Hello and welcome to the Tabletop Games Blog topic discussion. Magic tricks. What makes trick-taking games great? Trick-taking games have been around for centuries, and they continue to inspire new designs. Everyone has their own idea of what makes for a great trick-taking game, but mine was shaped by growing up in Germany, playing Skat and, especially, Doppelkopf. Those games use mechanisms that still appear in modern games, yet designers keep finding new ways to create new twists on them. So in this article I want to look at the trick-taking mechanisms I find most interesting, why they work, and how modern trick-takers have changed them while keeping the characteristics that make the genre so long-lasting. Trick-taking games start before anyone even plays a single card. Looking at your own cards, you already have information about the game that nobody else has. If you hold many cards in one suit, the other players collectively have fewer cards in it. If you're missing several important cards, you can assume somebody else has them. The information is incomplete, but it is already amazingly useful, and every subsequent card play adds another piece to the picture. Skat's bidding is another way of glimpsing information before a single card even hits the table. The auction determines who plays alone against the other two. At the same time, it gives the other players information about the declarer's hand. Bidding gives players something to infer from. A strong, confident bid indicates that the player has a strong hand. An early pass shows that they need a partner because their hand isn't strong enough on its own. The game has already started before a single card has been revealed. Player roles can also create uncertainty. In Doppelkopf, the two people holding the Queen of Clubs play together. However, their partnership remains unknown until one of the queens is revealed. However, even then, only one player knows who they're playing with. That creates an interesting power imbalance because one player has more information than the others until both queens are out. Modern games push these ideas further. Inside Job adds a hidden traitor to a mostly cooperative trick-taking game, while the crew replaces traditional bidding with missions that define what players must accomplish. The Fox in the Forest duet goes in yet another direction, making two players partners in a fully cooperative trick-taking game where they must work together without playing with open hands. Cards themselves are also important. Trump is one of the simplest ways to change the balance of a trick. In Skat, the four jacks are always trump, while the declarer chooses a suit to also be trump. That creates a hierarchy of cards which the solo player chose, giving them more control and a better chance of winning against the other two who play together. The choice of trump also communicates information, because the suit selected tells the defending team something about the declarer's plans. Designers use trumps because they create changing priorities, allowing the same card to become powerful or expendable as the hand develops. The 6 of 8 takes trump in a completely different direction. It has 6 suits, each representing one of Henry VIII's wives, and the suits become trump in a fixed sequence during each hand. Players therefore know when each suit is trump in advance and must plan around that changing balance of power as the tricks progress. The trump mechanism in the 6 of 8 feels very familiar, but its timing makes it work out very differently. Must follow suit creates another kind of constraint. If you have the suit that was led, you must play it. You cannot simply choose your favorite card for every trick, not even trump, unless the led card was trump. Those restrictions give the cards that are played more information. A suit can be exhausted, an important card can be drawn out, and a player can deliberately create an opportunity to trump later. Enemy in Enemy turns this convention completely on its head by forcing players to play a different suit than has already been played into the trick,
For someone like me who knows must follow well, this new twist requires a completely new approach, making the game very interesting to play. A great trick-taking game should also give you something interesting to do when you seemingly have a weak hand. So even when the luck of the card draw isn't on your side, you should still have opportunities to win. The scart, the two cards that can be taken by whoever wins the bid, is a way of hand shaping. After winning the bidding, the declarer can pick up two cards and then discard two, changing their cards before the hand begins. The exchange can strengthen a suit, remove awkward cards, or remove a suit completely, which can become very useful later in the round. It also creates another layer of hidden information because the defenders know their hand has changed, but not exactly how. Haggis approaches the idea of hand shaping differently. It uses a bespoke deck and combinations that make the strength of a hand depend on how its cards are played together. I appreciate that Haggis isn't a trick-taking game, but it illustrates my point. Both games give players something to work with rather than simply asking them to accept their fate, the cards they were dealt. Zero Tricks is another way of allowing players to work with a bad hand. In a null game in Skat, the aim is to win no tricks. So a hand that looks terrible for a normal round can become the perfect solution for winning. Rascally Rabbits does something very similar, allowing players to play for zero tricks and still score points. The important idea is not that every bad hand can win, it is that changing the objective can make a weak hand still worthwhile for the player who was dealt it. So far we talked about bidding, trumps and following suit. Yet deck composition also plays a hugely important role. A reduced deck makes cards easier to track, while duplicated cards create uncertainty. Designers can change the character of a trick taker without changing the basic act of playing a card to a trick by simply changing the cards available. Skat uses a 32-card deck with the lower ranks removed. That compact deck makes it easier to memorize the cards that were played and figure out what was left. The jacks are particularly important in Skat because they are permanent trumps, so knowing which ones are left will influence what cards are played throughout the hand. Doppelkopf uses two copies of a standard deck, producing a very large deck and creating duplicates. Just because a powerful card has been played doesn't mean you can now forget about it. You still need to figure out where the other copy might be. Additionally, holding both copies of a strong card creates possibilities that don't exist in games using a single deck. The deck shapes both strategy and the information players can extract from the cards played. Cat in the Box takes deck composition even further. It uses cards without suits. A card's suit is decided by the player who plays it. It is therefore possible for someone else to be forced to play a card with a value and suit that has already been played. That creates a paradox and loses them the hand. Haggis uses a bespoke deck designed around its climbing and shedding play rather than reproducing a conventional pack. The Six of Eight also uses deck composition to create changing trumps that are active for different numbers of tricks. Changing deck composition can change the entire information landscape of a trick-taking game. While I love trick-taking games that use an interesting combination of all of the above-discussed mechanisms, none of them alone is enough to make a trick-taking game great on its own. What makes a trick-taking game exciting for me is what happens when several of them work together. The hand becomes a slow release of information, beginning when you first see your cards and continuing through every bid, lead, and trick. Players don't need to count every single card, but they can remember the cards that matter most and notice what the order of tricks tells them. The result is a conversation without anyone ever uttering a single word. Players communicate through the bids they make, the cards they exchange, and the cards they play. A player might lead a suit to make themselves void in it, intending to use trumps later, or place a valuable card into a trick their partner is likely to win.
A player might deliberately lose a trick because it gives them more control of the next lead. Conversation also flows from the way the mechanisms work together. A lot of modern trick-taking games are exciting to me because designers change one part of the conversation without destroying the overall language underneath it. Inside Job changes who can be trusted. The crew changes what the team is trying to achieve. Enemy and Enemy changes whether following suit is desirable. Cat in the Box changes what suits mean. The 6 of 8 makes Trump predictable but constantly changing. Those twists work because the underlying structure is strong and coherent. Great trick-taking games, at least to me, do not need to reinvent the genre. They just need to give us a new reason to listen to the cards and to each other. 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So thank you again for listening, and I hope to see you again soon. This podcast was made possible by the generous help of my supporters. Role Patron Sean Newman, Magic Champion John Risley, Castle Guards David Miller and James Naylor, Dice Masters Alex Bardi, Paul Grogan, Robin Kay and Sam Ford, and Shining Lights Jacob Davis, Gavin Jones and Richard Simpson.

The two-body problem. Design challenges of two-player only games. Designing a board game that works well for exactly two players is a very different challenge from designing one that supports a range of player counts. Many games include a two-player mode, but board games such as Patchwork and Jaipur show that a dedicated head-to-head experience can be unique and not simply an adapted and reduced version of a game that is really aimed at larger player counts. In this article, I want to look at the design challenge these dedicated two-player only games present. Playing a game with three or more people means that Take That or other confrontational actions can be spread out. Players may intentionally block the lead player to slow them down, or everyone around the table may compete for the same shared goals. When there are more than two players, you can choose between multiple opponents, either ensuring the negative player interaction is spread roughly evenly, or that the person in the lead is the main target. Yet, with two players, there is no such choice. Every action affects the same opponent, meaning that every decision you make feels a lot more immediate and carries greater weight. Depending on who you play with and what game you play, attacking the person on the other side of the table may feel really bad and unfair. Direct conflict often feels much more personal in a two-player game. Taking a patch in Patchwork or a card in Jaipur that you know your opponent wanted is not simply one interaction amongst many. There's nobody else to redirect a negative action towards. As a result, designers need to carefully judge how much direct conflict a two-player-only game is able to shoulder before it starts to feel frustrating and hurtful, rather than tense and exciting. Board game design books discuss player interaction extensively. Jeff Engelstein and Isaac Shalev describe different forms of interaction and their effects on gameplay experience in their book Building Blocks of Tabletop Game Design. Katie Salen and Eric Zimmerman similarly explore how player interaction shapes the overall experience in their book, Rules of Play. My personal experience is that reducing the player count to two people really amplifies player interaction, with very little room for emotions to dissipate, even when both of you are very competitive players. Board games for three or more players tend to have a natural form of balance that is created by the players themselves. If someone gets into the lead, they can attract unwanted attention, and the other players will try to slow them down. Similarly, alliances can be formed, even if only temporarily, until the balance of power changes again. It's almost standard behavior, at least amongst competitive players, even though it can rarely be found written down in the rulebook. In a two-player-only game, those social dynamics don't exist. They can't. There simply aren't enough people to form alliances or otherwise work together. Even more so, every advantage that one of you gains is directly matched by an equal disadvantage for your opponent, actio et reactio. There's no other player who shoulders some of the disadvantage or is able to do their bit to restore the balance. A runaway leader, therefore, is directly created by the decisions made by the other player. In my experience, that places much greater responsibility on the designer to ensure that games remain competitive throughout. Of course, the concept of runaway leaders is well established in board game design. Ernest Adams discusses positive feedback loops and snowball effects in Fundamentals of Game Design, for example. Nobody seems to claim that two-player-only board games suffer from the problem any more or less than games with higher player counts, but I still think that the absence of negotiations at the table in two-player-only games makes any imbalance a lot more visible. Every mistake is punished immediately because there's nobody else to come to another player's help. Another consequence of limiting a game to only two players is that there will be less uncertainty. With more players, the game state will change a lot more during a round. The more players there are, the more the situation will change in a more unexpected way. Resources can disappear more quickly, action spaces can fill more easily, and a lot of other things will change before play returns to you. When there's only one other player,
it is much easier to predict what they might do and what the game state will look like when it's your turn again, allowing both players to plan further ahead more easily. Of course, the more predictable a game is, the easier it is to create wonderfully deep strategies. Games such as Hive and Onitama demonstrate how relatively simple rules can generate remarkable complexity through the interaction of the pieces and the decisions made by the players. In both games, it is a lot easier to make long-term plans because there are fewer unexpected events that might interfere with your carefully considered strategy. Yet, predictability also creates its own challenges. If a game is completely predictable, it effectively becomes solvable, meaning its replayability is rather lacking. Just think of Noughts and Crosses as an example. As a result, designers have to introduce a certain amount of uncertainty, for example through hidden information, variable card displays, changing objectives or asymmetrical player powers. Jeff Engelstein and Isaac Shalev discuss how hidden information and uncertainty influence decision-making in their book Building Blocks of Tabletop Game Design. I think that a dedicated two-player game often has to find a fine balance between rewarding thoughtful planning and preventing players from being able to calculate every possible move. Creating a game that supports two players is not the same as designing a game specifically for two players and two players only. Many successful games include rules for a wide range of player counts. Designers sometimes introduce automated opponents, additional neutral pieces or some other modified setup rules to recreate some of the pressure that naturally exists with more than two players. Yet, scaling a game for different player counts isn't easy, and for the reasons I described above, a two-player version of the game is often not as good as a game that was created with only two players in mind from the start. Designers often discuss how it is necessary to find compromises when adapting a multiplayer design to two players. Dedicated two-player games avoid many of those compromises by embracing the head-to-head format from the beginning. Seven Wonders Duel is probably a good example of a game that evokes the feel of the full multiplayer game Seven Wonders, while being a completely different game that works brilliantly for two players, because it was designed for that specific player count from the beginning. Good two-player games are not simply a smaller version of larger designs. Games such as Patchwork, Jaipur, Splendor Duel and of course Seven Wonders Duel are purpose-built for exactly two players. They create meaningful interactions without relying on additional players. Designing for two players does not remove complexity from the design process. If anything, forcing a game to consider a single opponent leaves every decision, every imbalance and every moment of tension extremely exposed. Designers need to be careful if they want to succeed in making a great two-player only game. I think creating board games for exactly two players is one of the clearest demonstrations of thoughtful board game design.

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The New Old. Classic Games versus the Cult of the New. Like a lot of people, the board game hotness excites me because it potentially offers new mechanisms or clever twists on something familiar. Sometimes a new game draws me in because it has my favorite setting. When I finally hold the new game in my hands, the excitement continues. When I read the rulebook, set up the game and pull levers or push buttons to see what happens. Yet, as amazing as new games often feel, the ones I return to most often are games that have become familiar friends. Somehow, knowing them so well has not made them any less interesting, but it has changed what I enjoy about them. Of course, I love new board games because they allow me to discover what they have to offer. I want to see what happens when I try out different strategies. Sometimes they work, sometimes they don't. Sometimes it's because of how good my strategy is, and sometimes it's because of how everyone else reacts to it. Either way, I keep learning something new. New board games also have the potential to contain something truly new and different. They offer the possibility of finding something that I had never seen before, such as a mechanism I've never encountered previously, or a game with a clever twist on a familiar mechanism. At other times, a new board game is simply exciting because it has a theme I really love. For example, I might pick up a game set in the world of Dune. Even when I have no idea whether the game will actually work for me, the draw of an exciting setting often gets the better of me. It is only when I play it that I decide whether or not it was worth it. Anyway, whatever the actual reason, there's always something optimistic about opening a new game. Every new board game offers the possibility of becoming a new favorite that stays in your library. Even when I have no idea whether I'm looking at something I will enjoy once and maybe never again, or something that I will still be playing many years from now, it's exciting. The uncertainty is part of the fun. However, the excitement of discovery eventually changes. I learn how the game works and discover its possibilities. I stop asking what the game can do and start finding out what I can do with it. That transition is where familiarity becomes interesting. Learning a new board game is a bit of work. Even when the rules are straightforward, understanding the available actions, figuring out how mechanisms interact, and everything else takes effort. After a few plays, much of that effort is

when somebody else finds a way to counter it. I get a similar feeling from Gnar. Even though I'm less familiar with it than I am with Tapestry, I still know it well enough that the basic decisions don't require too much of my attention. Instead, I can concentrate on what everyone else is doing. The game's familiarity gives me mental space. Instead of spending my energy remembering the rules, I can think about timing. As you can see, I don't think familiarity produces boredom. Instead, I think it often produces the opposite. Once I know a game well, I can appreciate things that I might have missed while learning it. I can notice a small opportunity, anticipate another player's intentions, or simply enjoy the rhythm of the game. The game becomes comfortable without becoming passive. I know how to operate it, but I still have reasons to pay attention. Once I become comfortable with the board game, my attention usually shifts towards the other players. I no longer need to spend quite so much time working out what I can do. Instead, I can keep an eye on what everyone else is doing. That player interaction can make a familiar game feel remarkably fresh every time. The White Castle gives me exactly that experience. I know the game well enough that I can know what it asks of me. The board presents a set of opportunities and I understand what those opportunities mean. Yet the game is never exactly the same because everyone at the table makes different decisions, forcing me to react. If you take the space I wanted, I have to adapt. If you create an opportunity I had not considered, I can take advantage of it. Obsession is similar in that respect. The room tiles provide plenty of variety, but I'm equally interested in what the other players are doing. I might notice somebody buying a particular room and immediately understand what the goal is. I might also see that somebody has failed to plan ahead enough and is now struggling on a critical turn. Once I know the game, those moments become easy to spot and they become part of the enjoyment. Chess offers the extreme version of the same idea. I can know the board and the rules perfectly well, yet another player can still force me to respond in ways I did not expect. The game is set up exactly the same every time, but the way my opponent plays can give me a different experience. For me, that is one of the most powerful sources of enjoyment of an otherwise familiar game. Repeated play does more than make me better at a game though. Eventually it gives the game a sort of history. When I play the same game with the same friends many, many times, particularly a card, action or other decision can get a meaning that has nothing to do with the rules, because remember what happened the last time somebody used it. That shared history is most apparent for us in Tapestry. The game has developed its stories and memorable moments. We know some of the cards so well that playing one can immediately provoke a reaction. Somebody can play a particularly unpleasant card and everyone knows exactly what they have done. Someone else can find a way to encounter it. We are not just resolving the effects printed on the card. We are also responding to everything we already know about playing the game together. We are telling our own story that is at the threshold of the magic circle of the game and the reality of our friendship as people. A new game cannot provide that same experience. Everyone is still learning its rules and trying to figure out how everything works. Playing cards or taking actions are just a way of pulling levers and pushing buttons. They haven't developed any further meaning to us yet. It takes you playing the game a lot, making many mistakes, discovering different strategies and many other things before you can build memories together. Of course, if a board game keeps coming back to the table, you eventually develop a kind of shared language. You know what certain decisions mean. You remember the ridiculous thing that happened 3 games ago. At that point, playing the game means replaying some of your shared history as well. I have to remind myself that every evergreen was once new when I find myself looking at another new board game release coming down the crowdfunding path. Tapestry, The White Castle, Obsession and Gnar all had their first play once. Newness is not the opposite of an evergreen game, but can be the beginning of one. I need new games if I want to discover new favourites.
the exploration of a new board

Hello and welcome to the Tabletop Games Blog topic discussion. Magic tricks. What makes trick-taking games great? Trick-taking games have been around for centuries, and they continue to inspire new designs. Everyone has their own idea of what makes for a great trick-taking game, but mine was shaped by growing up in Germany, playing Skat and, especially, Doppelkopf. Those games use mechanisms that still appear in modern games, yet designers keep finding new ways to create new twists on them. So in this article I want to look at the trick-taking mechanisms I find most interesting, why they work, and how modern trick-takers have changed them while keeping the characteristics that make the genre so long-lasting. Trick-taking games start before anyone even plays a single card. Looking at your own cards, you already have information about the game that nobody else has. If you hold many cards in one suit, the other players collectively have fewer cards in it. If you're missing several important cards, you can assume somebody else has them. The information is incomplete, but it is already amazingly useful, and every subsequent card play adds another piece to the picture. Skat's bidding is another way of glimpsing information before a single card even hits the table. The auction determines who plays alone against the other two. At the same time, it gives the other players information about the declarer's hand. Bidding gives players something to infer from. A strong, confident bid indicates that the player has a strong hand. An early pass shows that they need a partner because their hand isn't strong enough on its own. The game has already started before a single card has been revealed. Player roles can also create uncertainty. In Doppelkopf, the two people holding the Queen of Clubs play together. However, their partnership remains unknown until one of the queens is revealed. However, even then, only one player knows who they're playing with. That creates an interesting power imbalance because one player has more information than the others until both queens are out. Modern games push these ideas further. Inside Job adds a hidden traitor to a mostly cooperative trick-taking game, while The Crew replaces traditional bidding with missions that define what players must accomplish. The Fox and the Forest Duet goes in yet another direction, making two players partners in a fully cooperative trick-taking game where they must work together without playing with open hands. Cards themselves are also important. Trump is one of the simplest ways to change the balance of a trick. In Skat, the four jacks are always trump, while the declarer chooses a suit to also be trump. That creates a hierarchy of cards which the solo player chose, giving them more control and a better chance of winning against the other two who play together. The choice of trump also communicates information, because the suit selected tells the defending team something about the declarer's plans. Designers use trumps because they create changing priorities, allowing the same card to become powerful or expendable as the hand develops. The 6 of 8 takes trump in a completely different direction. It has 6 suits, each representing one of Henry VIII's wives, and the suits become trump in a fixed sequence during each hand. Players therefore know when each suit is trump in advance and must plan around that changing balance of power as the tricks progress. The trump mechanism in the 6 of 8 feels very familiar, but its timing makes it work out very differently. Must follow suit creates another kind of constraint. If you have the suit that was led, you must play it. You cannot simply choose your favorite card for every trick, not even trump, unless the led card was trump. Those restrictions give the cards that are played more information. A suit can be exhausted, an important card can be drawn out, and a player can deliberately create an opportunity to trump later. Enemy in Enemy turns this convention completely on its head by forcing players to play a different suit than has already been played into the trick,
For someone like me who knows must follow well, this new twist requires a completely new approach, making the game very interesting to play. A great trick-taking game should also give you something interesting to do when you seemingly have a weak hand. So even when the luck of the card draw isn't on your side, you should still have opportunities to win. The scart, the two cards that can be taken by whoever wins the bid, is a way of hand shaping. After winning the bidding, the declarer can pick up two cards and then discard two, changing their cards before the hand begins. The exchange can strengthen a suit, remove awkward cards, or remove a suit completely, which can become very useful later in the round. It also creates another layer of hidden information because the defenders know their hand has changed, but not exactly how. Haggis approaches the idea of hand shaping differently. It uses a bespoke deck and combinations that make the strength of a hand depend on how its cards are played together. I appreciate that Haggis isn't a trick-taking game, but it illustrates my point. Both games give players something to work with rather than simply asking them to accept their fate, the cards they were dealt. Zero Tricks is another way of allowing players to work with a bad hand. In a null game in Scart, the aim is to win no tricks. So a hand that looks terrible for a normal round can become the perfect solution for winning. Rascally Rabbits does something very similar, allowing players to play for zero tricks and still score points. The important idea is not that every bad hand can win, it is that changing the objective can make a weak hand still worthwhile for the player who was dealt it. So far we talked about bidding, trumps and following suit. Yet deck composition also plays a hugely important role. A reduced deck makes cards easier to track, while duplicated cards create uncertainty. Designers can change the character of a trick taker without changing the basic act of playing a card to a trick by simply changing the cards available. Scart uses a 32-card deck with the lower ranks removed. That compact deck makes it easier to memorize the cards that were played and figure out what was left. The jacks are particularly important in Scart because they are permanent trumps, so knowing which ones are left will influence what cards are played throughout the hand. Doppelkopf uses two copies of a standard deck, producing a very large deck and creating duplicates. Just because a powerful card has been played doesn't mean you can now forget about it. You still need to figure out where the other copy might be. Additionally, holding both copies of a strong card creates possibilities that don't exist in games using a single deck. The deck shapes both strategy and the information players can extract from the cards played. Cat in the Box takes deck composition even further. It uses cards without suits. A card's suit is decided by the player who plays it. It is therefore possible for someone else to be forced to play a card with a value and suit that has already been played. That creates a paradox and loses them the hand. Haggis uses a bespoke deck designed around its climbing and shedding play rather than reproducing a conventional pack. The Six of Eight also uses deck composition to create changing trumps that are active for different numbers of tricks. Changing deck composition can change the entire information landscape of a trick-taking game. While I love trick-taking games that use an interesting combination of all of the above-discussed mechanisms, none of them alone is enough to make a trick-taking game great on its own. What makes a trick-taking game exciting for me is what happens when several of them work together. The hand becomes a slow release of information, beginning when you first see your cards and continuing through every bid, lead, and trick. Players don't need to count every single card, but they can remember the cards that matter most and notice what the order of tricks tells them. The result is a conversation without anyone ever uttering a single word. Players communicate through the bids they make, the cards they exchange, and the cards they play. A player might lead a suit to make themselves void in it, intending to use trumps later, or place a valuable card into a trick their partner is likely to win.
a player might deliberately lose a trick because it gives them more control of the next lead. Conversation also flows from the way the mechanisms work together. A lot of modern trick-taking games are exciting to me because designers change one part of the conversation without destroying the overall language underneath it. Inside Job changes who can be trusted. The crew changes what the team is trying to achieve. Enemy and Enemy changes whether following suit is desirable. Cat in the Box changes what suits mean. The 6 of 8 makes Trump predictable but constantly changing. Those twists work because the underlying structure is strong and coherent. Great trick-taking games, at least to me, do not need to reinvent the genre. They just need to give us a new reason to listen to the cards and to each other. 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So thank you again for listening, and I hope to see you again soon. This podcast was made possible by the generous help of my supporters. Role Patron Sean Newman, Magic Champion John Risley, Castle Guards David Miller and James Naylor, Dice Masters Alex Bardi, Paul Grogan, Robin Kay and Sam Ford, and Shining Lights Jacob Davis, Gavin Jones and Richard Simpson.

Spiel des Jahres. The Award That Was Never Really About Awards. For many board gamers, Spiel des Jahres is simply a little red pawn on the game box. Spotting it on a shelf often suggests that the game is worth paying attention to. That's not only true in the German-speaking board game world, but also in many other countries, including the UK. Over the years, winners such as The Settlers of Catan, Carcassonne, and Ticket to Ride have helped establish the award as one of the most influential honours in tabletop gaming. Yet, there's a lot more to the story. According to its own history and mission statements, the annual prize was never intended to be the end goal. Instead, it was created as a tool to encourage people to play games, to promote games as a cultural asset, and to help the wider public discover the value of gathering around a table. In the first in a series of articles, I want to look at this further. The story of Spiel des Jahres begins in the late 1970s, at a time when board games in Germany were beginning to be viewed as more than just a children's activity. Adults might play chess, trick-taking games, or maybe a handful of traditional classics, but modern board games were not generally regarded as a meaningful cultural medium. Several journalists and critics helped challenge that perception. Among them was Jürgen Hertz, who proposed the idea of a Game of the Year award during discussions at Nuremberg's 1978 Spielwarenmesse. His thinking was that more and more new games were appearing every year, yet a lot of people had no idea they existed. A respected award could change all that by highlighting outstanding titles and demonstrating that the board game hobby was an active and hugely creative field rather than a collection of aging classics. Discussions continued with journalists, publishers and designers in Erlangen during a promotional tip-kick tournament, the German equivalent of Subutio, linked to the 1978 Football World Cup. Eventually, the decision was made to create a formal organization. Rather than simply handing out an annual prize, the founders established the Spiel des Jahres e.V., an association dedicated to promoting board games and board gaming culture. The founders believed that only independent critics should be involved in selecting the winners. Anyone financially dependent on the production or sale of games was excluded from the decision-making process. Independence was a core principle for Spiel des Jahres right from the beginning. So when the first official award was presented in 1979, the winner was Hase und Igel by David Parlett, a result that helped establish the standards and ambitions of the new prize. Many people assume that the purpose of Spiel des Jahres is to select the best board game each year. Yet the association itself has repeatedly said that this is a misinterpretation of the association's and the award's goal. Its official mission statements make clear that the award is only a means to an end. The organization's actual goals are to promote board games as a cultural asset, encourage play among families and friends, and provide guidance within an increasingly crowded marketplace. Spiel des Jahres describes its role as offering an independent and competent guide for consumers faced with a huge range of choices. Games that are given an award are important because they help achieve those goals, not because they are somehow outstanding games that surpass some sort of industry standard set by people intimately familiar with the hobby. You can think of it this way. The Spiel des Jahres Award is there to encourage more people to play board games, just like many book awards encourage people to read, or film festivals encourage people to explore cinema. The Red Pawn logo serves as a signpost, helping consumers navigate a market that now contains hundreds of new releases every year. Several modern jury members echo this philosophy. Spiel des Jahres chair Harald Schrafers regularly speaks about games as fundamentally social experiences that bring people together. Jury member Martina Fuchs explains that the award is not necessarily looking for the objectively best game published in a given year, but instead the jury looks for games that best support the association's broader mission of introducing people to the hobby
and demonstrating the value of play. Viewed through that lens, many nomination choices begin to make sense. Accessibility, clarity, and social interaction become just as important as innovation or complexity. Now there's one particular phrase that appears again and again throughout the association's publications. Kulturgutspiel, which roughly translates as games as a cultural asset. Understanding that idea properly is essential to fully understanding the Spiel des Jahres itself. Nowadays it is nothing unusual to see grown-ups meeting for an evening of playing board games. Many towns and cities have gaming groups. There's a growing number of board game cafes that host events or allow you to hire a table and a game to play from the large library. Also, board game conventions now attract tens of thousands of visitors. That all seems very normal these days. However, during the 1970s, games rarely occupied that kind of cultural space. The founders of Spiel des Jahres believed that games deserved greater recognition and visibility. Supporters of the idea will argue that playing board games encourages communication, social interaction, and shared experiences. A game night can create memories in the same way as a meal with friends or an evening at the theater. Rules and components may differ from game to game, but the act of playing together has cultural value that extends beyond the table itself. Examples from the award's history illustrate this. Classic games such as Mensch ärgere dich nicht, the German name for Ludo, helped introduce generations of children to playing games. Later, winners such as The Settlers of Catan, now known as simply Catan, expanded what many people thought board games could be. According to the association, part of its role has been able to build a broader gaming culture by bringing outstanding games to the public's attention. So while the award remains the most visible part of the association's work, it sits within a much broader effort to strengthen and support gaming culture. As I said earlier, there's one overarching principle that runs through the entire history of Spiel des Jahres, and it is independence. The founders considered it essential in 1978, and the association continues to emphasize it nearly five decades later. Early jury members reportedly paid most of their expenses out of their own pockets. As the award grew in influence, publishers and retailers benefited from increased sales generated by nominations and wins. Eventually, a licensing system was introduced. Publishers remained free to advertise their success, but those wishing to place the official porn logo on game boxes paid licensing fees. Soon, revenue from those licenses became the organization's primary source of income. Supporters argue that this model allows the association to remain independent of publishers, advertisers, and outside sponsors. Jury members are volunteers when it comes to evaluating games, and eligibility rules continue to prevent people with commercial interests in game production or distribution from serving on the jury. Modern representatives such as Martina Fuchs and Harald Schrapers continue to describe independence as one of the organization's defining characteristics. Independence is also a way to help with public trust. Spiel des Jahres consistently describes its audience as the general public and not dedicated hobby gamers. Many consumers want reliable guidance when choosing a game to enjoy with friends or family, while hobby gamers often already know what they want. Nearly 50 years after its creation, Spiel des Jahres continues to fulfill that role. A small red pawn may look like a simple award symbol, yet behind it sits a much larger idea. Generations of critics, journalists, and volunteers have used that symbol to advocate for games, for play, and for the belief that gathering around a table remains one of the most rewarding ways to spend time together.

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Hello and welcome to the Tabletop Games Blog topic discussion. Magic tricks. What makes trick-taking games great? Trick-taking games have been around for centuries, and they continue to inspire new designs. Everyone has their own idea of what makes for a great trick-taking game, but mine was shaped by growing up in Germany, playing Skat and, especially, Doppelkopf. Those games use mechanisms that still appear in modern games, yet designers keep finding new ways to create new twists on them. So in this article I want to look at the trick-taking mechanisms I find most interesting, why they work, and how modern trick-takers have changed them while keeping the characteristics that make the genre so long-lasting. Trick-taking games start before anyone even plays a single card. Looking at your own cards, you already have information about the game that nobody else has. If you hold many cards in one suit, the other players collectively have fewer cards in it. If you're missing several important cards, you can assume somebody else has them. The information is incomplete, but it is already amazingly useful, and every subsequent card play adds another piece to the picture. Skat's bidding is another way of glimpsing information before a single card even hits the table. The auction determines who plays alone against the other two. At the same time, it gives the other players information about the declarer's hand. Bidding gives players something to infer from. A strong, confident bid indicates that the player has a strong hand. An early pass shows that they need a partner because their hand isn't strong enough on its own. The game has already started before a single card has been revealed. Player roles can also create uncertainty. In Doppelkopf, the two people holding the Queen of Clubs play together. However, their partnership remains unknown until one of the queens is revealed. However, even then, only one player knows who they're playing with. That creates an interesting power imbalance because one player has more information than the others until both queens are out. Modern games push these ideas further. Inside Job adds a hidden traitor to a mostly cooperative trick-taking game, while The Crew replaces traditional bidding with missions that define what players must accomplish. The Fox and the Forest duet goes in yet another direction, making two players partners in a fully cooperative trick-taking game where they must work together without playing with open hands. Cards themselves are also important. Trump is one of the simplest ways to change the balance of a trick. In Skat, the four jacks are always trump, while the declarer chooses a suit to also be trump. That creates a hierarchy of cards which the solo player chose, giving them more control and a better chance of winning against the other two who play together. The choice of trump also communicates information, because the suit selected tells the defending team something about the declarer's plans. Designers use trumps because they create changing priorities, allowing the same card to become powerful or expendable as the hand develops. The 6 of 8 takes trump in a completely different direction. It has 6 suits, each representing one of Henry VIII's wives, and the suits become trump in a fixed sequence during each hand. Players therefore know when each suit is trump in advance and must plan around that changing balance of power as the tricks progress. The trump mechanism in the 6 of 8 feels very familiar, but its timing makes it work out very differently. Must follow suit creates another kind of constraint. If you have the suit that was led, you must play it. You cannot simply choose your favorite card for every trick, not even trump, unless the led card was trump. Those restrictions give the cards that are played more information. A suit can be exhausted, an important card can be drawn out, and a player can deliberately create an opportunity to trump later. Enemy in Enemy turns this convention completely on its head by forcing players to play a different suit than has already been played into the trick,
For someone like me who knows must follow well, this new twist requires a completely new approach, making the game very interesting to play. A great trick-taking game should also give you something interesting to do when you seemingly have a weak hand. So even when the luck of the card draw isn't on your side, you should still have opportunities to win. The scart, the two cards that can be taken by whoever wins the bid, is a way of hand shaping. After winning the bidding, the declarer can pick up two cards and then discard two, changing their cards before the hand begins. The exchange can strengthen a suit, remove awkward cards, or remove a suit completely, which can become very useful later in the round. It also creates another layer of hidden information because the defenders know their hand has changed, but not exactly how. Haggis approaches the idea of hand shaping differently. It uses a bespoke deck and combinations that make the strength of a hand depend on how its cards are played together. I appreciate that Haggis isn't a trick-taking game, but it illustrates my point. Both games give players something to work with rather than simply asking them to accept their fate, the cards they were dealt. Zero Tricks is another way of allowing players to work with a bad hand. In a null game in Skat, the aim is to win no tricks. So a hand that looks terrible for a normal round can become the perfect solution for winning. Rascally Rabbits does something very similar, allowing players to play for zero tricks and still score points. The important idea is not that every bad hand can win, it is that changing the objective can make a weak hand still worthwhile for the player who was dealt it. So far we talked about bidding, trumps and following suit. Yet deck composition also plays a hugely important role. A reduced deck makes cards easier to track, while duplicated cards create uncertainty. Designers can change the character of a trick taker without changing the basic act of playing a card to a trick by simply changing the cards available. Skat uses a 32-card deck with the lower ranks removed. That compact deck makes it easier to memorize the cards that were played and figure out what was left. The jacks are particularly important in Skat because they are permanent trumps, so knowing which ones are left will influence what cards are played throughout the hand. Doppelkopf uses two copies of a standard deck, producing a very large deck and creating duplicates. Just because a powerful card has been played doesn't mean you can now forget about it. You still need to figure out where the other copy might be. Additionally, holding both copies of a strong card creates possibilities that don't exist in games using a single deck. The deck shapes both strategy and the information players can extract from the cards played. Cat in the Box takes deck composition even further. It uses cards without suits. A card's suit is decided by the player who plays it. It is therefore possible for someone else to be forced to play a card with a value and suit that has already been played. That creates a paradox and loses them the hand. Haggis uses a bespoke deck designed around its climbing and shedding play rather than reproducing a conventional pack. The Six of Eight also uses deck composition to create changing trumps that are active for different numbers of tricks. Changing deck composition can change the entire information landscape of a trick-taking game. While I love trick-taking games that use an interesting combination of all of the above-discussed mechanisms, none of them alone is enough to make a trick-taking game great on its own. What makes a trick-taking game exciting for me is what happens when several of them work together. The hand becomes a slow release of information, beginning when you first see your cards and continuing through every bid, lead, and trick. Players don't need to count every single card, but they can remember the cards that matter most and notice what the order of tricks tells them. The result is a conversation without anyone ever uttering a single word. Players communicate through the bids they make, the cards they exchange, and the cards they play. A player might lead a suit to make themselves void in it, intending to use trumps later, or place a valuable card into a trick their partner is likely to win.
A player might deliberately lose a trick because it gives them more control of the next lead. Conversation also flows from the way the mechanisms work together. A lot of modern trick-taking games are exciting to me because designers change one part of the conversation without destroying the overall language underneath it. Inside Job changes who can be trusted. The crew changes what the team is trying to achieve. Enemy and Enemy changes whether following suit is desirable. Cat in the Box changes what suits mean. The 6 of 8 makes Trump predictable but constantly changing. Those twists work because the underlying structure is strong and coherent. Great trick-taking games, at least to me, do not need to reinvent the genre. They just need to give us a new reason to listen to the cards and to each other. Thank you for listening to this Tabletop Games Blog Topic Discussion podcast. 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If you enjoyed this episode, please subscribe, give us some stars, or leave a review. 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So thank you again for listening, and I hope to see you again soon. This podcast was made possible by the generous help of my supporters. Role Patron Sean Newman, Magic Champion John Risley, Castle Guards David Miller and James Naylor, Dice Masters Alex Bardi, Paul Grogan, Robin Kay and Sam Ford, and Shining Lights Jacob Davis, Gavin Jones and Richard Simpson. Yes, it's that time of year again when everyone starts to panic because the biggest UK board game event is just around the corner. There's a scramble for train tickets, hotel rooms. Mind you, you're probably too late if you haven't booked one yet. On-site parking, visitor passes, water bottles, comfortable shoes and lots of other bits and pieces that you need to attend UK Games Expo 2026. If this isn't your first rodeo, you probably already have everything lined up, at least mentally, and you're just going through the exhibitor list to figure out the best route through the 3 trade halls, or 4 if you count 3 and 3A separately, to visit your favourite and must-see selection from the over 730 exhibitors that ensures you're going to be able to make your way through the 72,000 visitors that are expected over the 3 days of the events. If you've never been, it'll all feel a bit overwhelming, but believe me, UK Games Expo is the sort of event that is actually not as busy as it might seem. Sure, there will be a lot of people and a lot of stands, but you can easily just let yourself drift through the halls in your own time and at your own pace. Depending on how far you'll be travelling, you can even decide to attend just for one day and then head back home again. That might actually be the best way to get a feel for everything. If you're super organized, you can even manage to see everything in a single day, but it'll be at a fair clip. So you're better off taking it easy. Of course, UK Games Expo is not just about seeing publishers and getting demos of new games, as well as buying a copy or two while you're there. Oh no, there are plenty of events going on as well. One of the most popular areas is probably the open gaming section, where you can sit down, set up your game and just spend some time chilling and playing. That's where I'll spend my evenings catching up with friends and hopefully getting some games in as well, if I'm not too tired. There's even a board game library if you don't feel like lugging your own games around with you. Mind you, if you're planning on buying something at the show, that's the best place to try out your new purchases. Nearby will be the tournament area, which allows you to test your competitiveness against other people. Just make sure you're registered in advance. It's not something you can just turn up to. So check out the long list of available tournaments on the UK Games Expo website and see what you think. It can be a really good way of spending some time playing games with new people. The exhibition also has a long list of seminars and workshops you can attend. Again, you need to book in advance because spaces will be limited, but the selection is definitely varied.
There will be opportunities to meet your favorite podcast hosts, live events that are great to watch, and many more. Again, check out the website to see what's available. Lastly, there are many other things going on, like Mega Games, the Starship Simulator, the Viking Village, and other bits and pieces. Of course, you'll also see cosplayers walking around the halls, giving you an opportunity to take a selfie with your favorite film, TV, or graphic novel character. Actually, one more thing I'm really excited about is the Bastion Indie Market, which makes its debut at UK Games Expo this year. It's a place where you can buy small-run games from indie designers. It's taking place on Saturday, 30th of May at 6:30 p.m. I'm sure the games will sell out quickly, so get there early and don't hesitate to buy as soon as you see something you like. I can't wait to go and get myself a copy or two. I'm hoping to see quite a few publishers during the event. While I'm demoing for Asmodee during the day on Friday and Saturday, I have all of Sunday to walk around the halls. So here's a list of publishers I'm planning on seeing. That list is still growing, of course, as I'm still trying to finalize my plans. Let me start with my favorite indie publishers, Attic and Games, who will be on stand 4337. Unfringed on stand 2628. And Minerva Tabletop and Huff No More both on 3618. If you want to support smaller outlets that put their hearts and souls into their games, then these are the stands to go and see. I promise you, you won't be disappointed. Another indie publisher that I'm really looking forward to seeing is Genie Games on stand 4237. As a Singaporean one-person company, their games are a great way of learning more about the culture of this city-state. I've already covered two of the games on the blog, so have a look and see what you think. Similarly, I'm looking forward to Plate on 3A602, a South Korean publisher which is holding a number of games I pre-ordered. That's a great way of saving on expensive shipping and getting amazing small box games. If you like games that are quite easy to stash in a rucksack, then Plate are definitely worth a look. I'm also going to say hello to Play With Us Design on stand 3-1170, an indie publisher from Taiwan. They've been very generous with their review copies in the past, and they also release really deep games that come in a small box. Again, definitely worth checking out. Sashi and Sashi on stand 3761 are also on my list. As a Japanese publisher, their games are always wonderfully designed and gameplay is usually very different to many other games I'd usually play. I hope they still have a game or two left for sale on Sunday. If you're interested in their games, don't leave it too late. They usually sell out really quickly. I've also booked a meeting with Lucky Duck Games, whose selection of games has always interested me, even though I'm not a huge fan of mobile-assisted gameplay. They're on stand 2764, and it'll be good to speak with them and see what games I might want to review on the blog. I'm also hoping I can catch up with Osprey Games on stand 3A448, because they've been very generous with sending me review copies of the games. If you have a look on the blog, this publisher will feature quite heavily. It's amazing the wide range of different types of games they have in their catalogue. I reckon you'll find something you like there too. Mighty Boards are also on my list. Their games are always of amazing production quality, with wonderful components and amazing gameplay. There's something really special about their games. They are on stand 3634, and I'm going to see if I can book a meeting with them for Sunday. Last but definitely not least, Wayfarer Games is also on my list. They're on stand 3AT61, and the cooperative game Tranquility the Descent is an absolute favourite with my family. So I definitely need to say hello and see what's out next from them, as well as thank them for making such an exciting game. I hope this has given you some ideas, but definitely also check out the UK Games Expo website for the full event schedule, exhibitor list and a lot more information. Also, if you want to say hello to me, please do. I might not spot you because I often go crowd blind, but definitely come over and grab my attention. If you're coming Friday or Saturday, find me on the Asmodee stand 3A944. I'll be demoing Cozy Stickerville, Pixies and Sea Salt and Paper.
I'm happy to demo you a game or just have a chat. If you're around in the evenings, please also say hello. I'll be there from Thursday evening and you should be able to find me in the open gaming hall every night. Either way, I hope you have a great show and enjoy what's on offer. Don't forget to keep sipping water. It's amazing how quickly you dehydrate in the halls. I wouldn't want you to get a headache. Have a good show and maybe see you there.

The forest seems to close behind you with every step. Pine needles soften your footsteps, branches catch at your clothes, and the trail you followed an hour ago has somehow disappeared. You've been searching for the lake all morning, following fragments of an old story about something that lives beyond the trees. The deeper you go, the quieter the forest becomes. Then the trees thin, revealing dark water between their trunks. Something moves beneath the surface. You stop at the water's edge as a shape slowly rises from the lake, ancient and impossible. You finally discover what you came looking for. Korpi by Antti Kukkonen from Heroesoft. In Finnish folklore, Korpi is the name of something very fundamental and deep-seated. It's a dark wilderness beyond the cultivated world, an old-growth forest where the human world has given way to something much older and much less predictable. In Finnish folklore, the forest was a place inhabited by Metsänväki, the spirits and beings of the forest. There were figures such as Tapio, the forest god, and Mielekki, associated with hunting and healing. Korpi was the spirit of the lake, which would get angry when people swam in its home and eventually take them into the depths. These ancient Finnish traditions give Korpi a foundation that pretty much all other fantasy games lack. Korpi's setting is not another invented kingdom, another map of suspiciously European villages, or another collection of monsters waiting patiently in dark dungeons. No, Finnish mythology has developed through a long tradition of stories, beliefs, and relationships with the natural world, and Korpi draws from that tradition to create its own adventures. The result is a marvelously mystical menagerie. Korpi feels like a mix of the darkness and magic of Grimm's fairy tales, and the natural world in Japanese Shinto folklore, where spirits may have different priorities than the human visitors. It was great to find out more about the Finnish traditions the game takes as inspiration, with a bit of artistic license thrown in, when I got my original demo of the game from the designer. It made me wish that the finished game would give players more opportunities to explore the folklore themselves. Korpi has something real that sits behind its fantasy world, and understanding a little more about it would be really interesting. As I said, Korpi turns that idea of the living wilderness into a physical space. The adventure board is divided into hexagons, with tree miniatures occupying most of the spaces, according to the story that you choose. The game comes with an app which is integral to it. Not only does it guide you through setup, but it also introduces your character choices and starting equipment before sending you into the forest. I played the game solo, controlling two characters, and spent about half an hour with a test scenario that sent me towards a lake to meet the mythical Korpi. Of course, I could easily have spent much longer exploring the forest though. As you play, you always wonder what might be hiding just beyond the next tree. A turn in Korpi is really straightforward. You choose which character to move into which space. Then you remove the relevant tree miniature and tap it against the phone. If something was waiting there, the app will reveal the next part of the story, present a quest, or ask you to make a choice. Sometimes you just read the story, but other times you're asked to make decisions or tap one of your equipment cards against a device to progress in the story. As you progress further in the story, the trees are a wonderful way of recording what you have achieved. As my character traveled through the forest, the dense woodland gradually opened up, leaving a visible trail behind me. The table became a record of where I'd been, which felt really satisfying. So exploration is not just about moving a token from one hex to another, instead you're physically changing the forest as you make your way through it. I'm always a bit skeptical about apps and board games, but it works really well in Korpi. At no point does it get in the way of play. The NFC technology worked really well. Each time you tap a tree against the phone, you focus on the story and not the technology. You anticipate another challenge or event to happen, rather than having to worry about whether you tapped things in the correct place.
So all you have to do is prop your phone on the stand, tap a card or tree branch against it, and let the story unfold in front of you. The app also handles the setup, explains each scenario, introduces the story, and determines what happens when you interact with different parts of the forest. It also tracks progress and your choices, which really seem to have an impact on how the adventure unfolds. Of course, there were some bugs in the prototype I tried, but they did not undermine the basic experience and will be fixed in the final version. The publisher also says that only one mobile device is needed, and that the app does not require an internet connection while playing, which is always a bonus, especially when you're not at home. The cleverest part is what the app leaves out. It tells the story by showing you an illustration and asking you to read out the text, but never tries to describe every detail. There's always a lot for players to fill in with their own imagination. Corpy reminded me of the best Choose Your Adventure books, where a handful of carefully chosen words and a handful of illustrations allow your imagination to take it away in whatever way works for you. The cooperative structure gives Corpy another interesting dimension. I played solo with two characters, but each character has their own abilities, strengths, weapons, and other items. If you play with a group, everyone will be following the same story, but each character makes their own choices, of course. So as always, with cooperative games, you need to make sure you played with a group of people who are like-minded. The game is ultimately a choose-your-own-adventure, where the setup is always different. While the core story will always be the same, your journey through it will not. The whole game is built around choices rather than simply following a predetermined route. You move through the forest, encounter situations, complete quests, and collect things that may prove useful later. Your decisions can improve or hinder your connection to nature, while encounters can affect health, protection, artifacts, and weapons. Every time you play Corpy, you're likely to experience the story differently, and you need to adapt your decisions accordingly. While in one session heading straight for the lake may be the best choice, in another you may be better advised to explore a bit more thoroughly. My test scenario wasn't particularly difficult, but the final battle was still quite tough. In hindsight, I could have prepared better, so thorough exploration of the forest may have actually been better. However, it may have also led to more challenging encounters that may have made things harder later on. It's really impossible to say, unless you play Corpy many times. Corpy is a really ambitious project. It's more of a game system than a single game. It's almost like an RPG in board game form, but really, it's more of a choose-your-own-adventure. With it using an app, it's easy to see that new scenarios can be added easily in the future. In fact, I can see expansion packs which contain new cards, maybe new miniatures, with a code that unlocks the relevant DLC that you can add to the app. I don't see any reason why Corpy couldn't be extended endlessly. The physical presentation is also great. The tree miniatures are simple but thematic. The character standees are beautifully illustrated, as are the cards and the app screens. Of course, I only played the prototype, so I can't comment on final production quality, but I reckon it'll look great. Corpy is one of the few games where having 50 or more minis is actually justified. There's still so much I haven't seen in Corpy, even in the test scenario. That is really encouraging. I wish I could have spent longer in the forest, but I had to send the prototype copy to the next reviewer. I suppose for a game that is about an ancient wilderness, leaving a little of it unexplored and untouched might actually be a good thing. Yet, I yearn to return to Corpy and delve deeper into its world of natural spirits and brooding creatures.

0: boom, boom, booty, boom, boom, boom, boom, booty, boom, booty, boom, booty, boom, booty, boom, booty, boom.
1: Well, goodness gracious me. How often does this happen? When did the trouble start? You see, my stethoscope is bobbing to the throbbing of your heart.
0: What kind of man is he to create this allergy? It goes boom, booty, boom, booty, boom, booty, boom, booty, boom, booty, boom, booty, boom, boom, boom. 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
0: Boom boody boom boody boom boody boom.
1: Well, goodness gracious me. Can I see your tongue? Nothing the matter with it. Put it away, please.
0: Maybe it's my back.
1: Maybe it
0: Shall
1: is.
0: Shall I lie down?
1: Yes.

0: la. Influenza, inflammation, whooping cough and night starvation. And you'll be so glad to hear that both your eyeballs are so clear that I can positively swear that you are well, Jaja.
1: Put two and two together.
0: What?
1: If you have eyes to see,
0: yes?
1: The face that makes my pulses race is right in front of me.
0: Oh, there is nothing I can do, for my heart is jumping too.
1: Oh,
0: we go boom booty boom booty boom booty boom booty boom booty boom booty boom boom boom boom
1: booty boom booty boom booty boom. Goodness gracious,
0: how audacious.
1: Goodness gracious,
0: how flirtatious.
1: Goodness gracious,
0: it is me.
1: It is you.
0: I'm sorry, it is us.
1: Ah.

astronomy and search for supernovas in neighboring galaxies. I'll go to bed by midnight and wake up with the dawn and play my old guitar while this sad world rolls along.